Maxim Ryzhanov and Dasol Kim with Talk from Dobrynka Tabakova's Jazz Suite. Ryzhanov invited three composers to respond to the music of Franz Schubert. Tabakova's response just ahead. From APM, American Public Media, this is Performance Today, taking you to concerts around the world. I'm Valerie Kaler. Several years ago, violist, arranger, composer Maxim Ryzhanov added commissioner to that list. His two-album recording in Schubert's company moves between actual original compositions by Schubert, arrangements of Schubert, and newly commissioned works responding to Schubert. Back to an original, then another contemporary response, etc. It wasn't so much a project about asking living composers to celebrate Schubert. It was more of a place Schubert in the same room with them and see what happens kind of thing. One of the new works came from Bulgarian-born, London-based composer Dobrynka Tabakova. She was inspired by the shimmering opening of Schubert's Fantasy in C for violin and piano. Her vision takes the piano tremolo, that shimmer, and spreads it across the entire orchestra, a gauzy haze from which emerges the violin melody.

The journey to that Schubert quote is long and somewhat opaque, but absolutely worth it. Eliana Lazarova conducts ROCO, Houston's Chamber Orchestra, in the Fantasy Homage to Schubert by Dobrinka Tabakova.

A vision of floating through the cosmos in a kind of weightlessness, passing stars and planets. As the Schubert melody emerges, we're glimpsing our planet Earth for the first time, fragile and perfect. Then we float off before a final glance toward our planet. Composer Dobrynka Tabakova's note about the music we just heard. Her fantasy homage to Schubert was inspired by Franz Schubert's Fantasy in C for violin and piano. That performance from Rocco, Houston's Chamber Orchestra, was led by Deliana Lazarova. In a moment, a scherzo with a southern accent. This is Performance Today from APM.

0: We're about to hear music by Valerie Coleman. It's called Red Clay and Mississippi Delta. When Valerie Coleman was in RPT Studios a few years back, she said, this piece has a special personal connection.
1: Red Clay and Mississippi Delta is all about my family on my mom's side, the Shorter family. We're originally from Jacksonville, Mississippi, and I was born in Louisville, Kentucky. But whenever family comes up, they always bring up cases of hot tamales and moonshine and pecans and all those things. So there's a lot of drama in the family, and there's a lot of energy and a lot of Southern charm and comfort. And I thought that would make a wonderful scherzo.
0: We asked Coleman if there were specific references to the South in this music.
1: Well, there's certain inflections that are reminiscent of juke joints and, you know, casinos, the blues, all of those. But mainly it is a classical piece, you know, a scherzo with all of these crazy things. It seemed like an interesting combination to create.
0: Let's hear it from a concert in Boston, Massachusetts. The Imani Winds playing Red Clay and Mississippi Delta by Valerie Coleman.

music about an energetic family with lots of southern charm. That's Red Clay and Mississippi Delta by American composer Valerie Coleman. We heard it played by Imani Wins in concert at the Isabella Stewart Gardner Museum in Boston, Massachusetts. In a moment, what if this piano had more keys? Beethoven says, heck yeah. This is Performance Today from APM.

Beethoven's 32 piano sonatas are a sort of mini-series on the development of the piano. With each improvement of the instrument, extended keyboards, inner structure, pedals, and the like, Beethoven would exploit that new wrinkle in his next sonata. When he wrote the Sonata No. 21 in 1803 and 1804, Beethoven was rocking a brand new Erard grand piano from Paris. There was a radical difference between the relatively delicate Viennese instruments he had been used to and this beefier upgrade. For starters, the Erard had a 5.5-octave range, adding notes to both ends of the keyboard, and Beethoven leapt on that. Listen for the brilliant passages he wrote in the first movement, lots of nice filigree in the very tip-top of the instrument. Also, the hammers in a Viennese piano struck two strings for each note in the upper registers, but in the Erard, three per note, volume, resonance, and body all elevated. Beethoven took advantage of that as well in this sonata. He was able to write more densely for this piano 2.0 without it sounding blurred or muddy. There are several more notable differences, but let's get out of the weeds and into the music. Isaac Economy-Mason gave this performance of Beethoven's Waldstein Sonata at Hugh Hodgson Concert Hall at the University of Georgia Performing Arts Center.

Beethoven's powerful Sonata No. 21, the Waldstein Sonata, played by Aisata Kanemason at the University of Georgia Performing Arts Center in Athens. We've got time for just a little more from that recital, A Taste of Prokofiev.

Isaac Connie Mason played the harp prelude by Sergei Prokofiev as her encore after a recital at UGA's Performing Arts Center in Georgia. Our thanks to Greg and Pamela Mitsoff for making that recording available to us. And thank you for spending some time with PT today. You can invest some more time revisiting recent performances when you click on episodes on the PT page at yourclassical.org.

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Jazz on the Treasure Coast on Q91 The Flame. That's music from David Benoit featuring the Spice Fusion Big Band and a nice remake of Drive Time. We heard Joe Sample in the set from the album Ashes to Ashes, Born to be Bad. We had new music from Boney James featuring Larry Carlton, and that was Storybook. And Earl Klug got us underway this evening with Move. I'm Rod Spencer, thanking you as always for spending just a little bit of your Sunday right here on Jazz on the Treasure Coast. Got some good music coming your way tonight. This is Mr. Michael Manson. It's coming right at you.

Good music from Ronaldo Falaschi. It's titled Following My Summer. And right before that, it was music from Mr. Richard Elliott and Drifting. Rod Spencer on board with you on this Sunday evening. And want to remind you, we do this every Sunday night from 7 to midnight. Contemporary jazz, classic jazz, straight ahead. Just good music for your listening pleasure. From a twist of Motown, Lee Ritenour and Friends. A classic Bob Marley tune.

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This is Jazz on the Treasure Coast on Q91 The Flame. Music from Lynn Roundtree, and that's titled Solid. Anita Baker was in that set also. We heard The Rhythm of Love, Boney James, the title track of the album Body Language. And it was Gerald Albright, going back some years, live at Birdland West, the John Coltrane composition, Impressions. I'm Rod Spencer, thanking you as always for spending just a little bit of your Sunday right here on Jazz on the Treasure Coast. Hope you're enjoying the weekend, and for many of us, an extended holiday weekend. Sad news last week in the music world. Grammy Award-winning singer, jazz singer, I should say, Cassandra Wilson passed away. She was 70 years old. She wrote a lot of great music, had such a distinct style, that sultry, smoky voice, Grammy Award winner, and just really way ahead of her times. We're going to miss her. This is from her Grammy Award-winning album going back to 1995, and this is Harvest Moon.

This is Jazz on the Treasure Coast on Q91 The Flame. That's the late Cassandra Wilson from her Grammy Award-winning album, New Moon Daughter. We heard Harvest Moon. Rest in peace, my sister.

This is Jazz on the Treasure Coast on Q91 The Flame. That's music from Huge Groove. Of course, the album is titled Groove On, and that's Saturday Afternoon. And we kept that groove going right before that with Groove Kid from Justin Lee Schultz. Hey, my time has just about expired on this Sunday evening. Have a wonderful holiday and enjoy the rest of the weekend. Thank you so much for listening. And remember, we do it every Sunday evening. It's from 7 to midnight. Some great music, classic, contemporary, straight ahead. Hoping it's making your evening that much more better. Music from Dr. Ed Kaye. It's titled Strollin'.

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And welcome to another Carolina Beach Radio right here on WQCS Fort Pierce. Thanks for spending some time with us. Great show. Wild Cherry on the way. Natalie Cole. Also some Myrtle Beach Days from the Shakers. Whole lot more. The show features Carolina Beach music, Southern Soul, Classic Soul. 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

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Thank you so much for listening. Featuring Carolina Beach music, classic soul, southern soul, and oldies.

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0: For the string quartet number 10 in E-flat by Antonín Dvořák, music sometimes referred to as his Slavonic quartet because of allusions to Slavonic folk music in the second movement, played there by the Takash Quartet. I'm Steve Seal.
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0: The First Symphony of Max Bruch, we heard Kurt Mazur lead the Leipzig Gewandhaus Orchestra. I'm Bonnie North. It's a pleasure having your company. Thanks for joining.
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0: The symphony that has been called triumphal, classical, and pure. Jean Sibelius' third symphony performed there by the Lahti Symphony Orchestra under the direction of Osmo Vanska. I'm Bonnie North. It's been a pleasure having your company. Thanks for joining.
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2: Hurricane season runs through November 30th. 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

0: Daniel Barenboim leading the Chicago Symphony Orchestra in the Prelude to Act One from Richard Wagner's Lohengrin. I'm Bonnie North. It's been a pleasure having your company on Music Through the Night.
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0: The Triple Concerto of Johann Sebastian Bach. We heard pianist Angela Hewitt, violinist Richard Tognetti, and flutist Alison Mitchell, along with the Australian Chamber Orchestra, to perform it. I'm Bonnie North. It's been a pleasure having your company for classical music. Thanks so much for joining me.
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5: As costs continue to rise, more and more people are left with a difficult decision: to pay for a roof over their heads or to put food on the table. 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I'm Justin Breckenridge, and this week on In Focus, presented by IRSC Public Media, we sit down with Arela Guevara from the Food Bank to talk about their mission, the level of need they're seeing here locally, and what they're doing to help. 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
6: Live from NPR News in Washington, I'm Dave Mattingly. The National Transportation Safety Board is investigating why a cargo plane overshot the runway at Miami International Airport yesterday, leaving 5 people dead. The 767 operated by Amazon struck multiple vehicles after leaving the runway. Here's NPR's Ping Huang.
7: Miami-Dade Sheriff Rosie Cordero-Stutz says the cargo plane overran the runway.
8: It came to rest at a field adjacent to the airport. At this time, we can confirm that we have at least 5 deceased individuals, and we have multiple individuals that were transported to local hospitals with unknown injuries.
7: Video posted on social media shows the Boeing 767 with its tail over the airport's fence and thick black smoke rising from the aircraft. It's unclear so far what caused the crash, though the National Transportation Safety Board says they're sending a team to the site and launching an investigation. Ping Huang, NPR News.
6: President Trump's peace envoys, Steve Witkoff and Jared Kushner, are describing their latest talks with Ukraine's president as encouraging. They met with Volodymyr Zelensky in Kyiv a day after discussions with Russian President Vladimir Putin in Moscow about ending the war. Kushner spoke to reporters yesterday in Ukraine's capital.
9: A lot of politicians get afraid of complex problems. President Trump always says the harder it is, if it's worthy, you have to give it everything you have. And so he's very determined to see an end to this war, to see the end of the deaths.
6: Kushner says Trump is hoping to revive trilateral talks involving the U.S., Russia, and Ukraine. Israeli Prime Minister Benjamin Netanyahu's corruption trial resumed today following a 2-month recess. The trial has dragged on for almost 7 years. It's unclear if it will conclude before national elections at the end of next month, as NPR's Carrie Kahn reports.
10: Netanyahu was last in court in June and has long denied any wrongdoing. He's testified in 3 cases he's standing trial for. One case alleges he and his family received luxury gifts for political favors. The other 2 deal with corruption and breach of trust accusations, charging he used his office to secure favorable media coverage from Israeli outlets. He first took the witness stand back in December of 2024, but has repeatedly asked for delays due to his political duties as well as health and security concerns. Critics worry if the trial is not wrapped up before elections October 27th and Netanyahu wins, he could replace the current attorney general, as members of his coalition government have repeatedly threatened. Carrie Kahn, NPR News, Tel Aviv.
6: Bodies continued to be found in Nepal along the border with Tibet 12 days after a glacier collapse triggered deadly flash flooding. More than 1,300 people are now confirmed dead. Several thousand are missing. The government in Nepal has declared this to be an official day of mourning. This is NPR News. Authorities in Ohio say a man who lunged towards Democratic gubernatorial candidate Amy Acton yesterday at the Canfield Fair was armed with a taser and two pistols. The suspect is identified as 38-year-old Patrick Havas. The State Highway Patrol says Havas injured several people as he pushed his way through the crowd, knocking them over. That was during Acton's campaign stop there. Havas is facing several charges, including two counts of assault. Authorities are still investigating a motive. A new study from the UN says air pollution is causing millions of premature deaths and major economic losses worldwide. Here's NPR's Lauren Sommer.
11: Cars, trucks, and power plants that burn fossil fuels put tiny particles into the air. That can cause serious health problems like asthma, heart attacks, and lung disease. A new report from the United Nations Environment Program finds that in 2025, air pollution caused about 6 million premature deaths worldwide. It also causes major economic losses. By 2050, a third of the world's population will be exposed to dangerous air. The report finds that can be avoided by investing in renewable energy, electric cars, and better agricultural practices, which it says could produce $15 in benefits for every $1 invested. Lauren Sommer, NPR News.
6: AAA says gasoline prices in the U.S. have never been this high this late in the year. Regular is averaging $4.15 a gallon on this Labor Day holiday. Diesel is at an all-time high at $5.90 a gallon. AAA cites continued uncertainty in the Strait of Hormuz. I'm Dave Mattingly, NPR News in Washington.
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5: Welcome to In Focus, presented by IRSC Public Media. I'm Justin Breckenridge. The price of groceries has been on the minds of many in the last year or so, and as more people struggle to put food on the table, they're looking elsewhere to get what they need to be fed. That's why this week we're joined by Arela Guevara of the Treasure Coast Food Bank to talk about their mission and Hunger Action Month. Arela, welcome to the show. Why don't you just introduce yourself a bit?
13: Thank you, Justin. My name is Arela Guevara, and I'm the Director of Business Development at Treasure Coast Food Bank.
5: Awesome. Well, we're excited to talk to you about Treasure Coast Food Bank. So why don't you just start by giving us a bit of an overview of who you guys are and what you do?
13: Well, Treasure Coast Food Bank is the only food bank in the region and the largest hunger relief organization on the Treasure Coast. And our mission is to alleviate hunger by obtaining and distributing food and other essentials in four counties.
5: Awesome. You know, I think when people hear the words food bank, they kind of have a picture in their head of a bunch of cans on some shelves. But Treasure Coast Food Bank is a bit more than that. So what does it actually look like today?
13: Absolutely. Food distribution, it's certainly a big part of what we do. But our warehouse, it's much more than that. We just recently moved into a new building, by the way. And our new building is a community hub. It's a service hub for our community. And we not only have a warehouse where we store canned good items and other essentials, but we also provide job training opportunities. We have conference rooms now. So we are very excited about having all of these new areas that will allow us to expand our services in our community.
5: Well, speaking of expanding services, you do serve four counties across the Treasure Coast. So how would you describe the role that your organization plays in the region?
13: Our role is fundamental because we're serving a four-county areas that includes Okeechobee, Martin, Indian River, and San Lucie, and we are serving approximately 250,000 people every week. So what we do is fundamental to help all those people thrive and navigate the challenges with food insecurity.
5: Well, speaking of food insecurity, do you think there's any misconceptions about the people that utilize your services?
13: Oh, yeah, absolutely. People tend to think that people that use our services are unemployed or homeless, And this is not necessarily true. A lot, in fact, of our beneficiaries are working families that they just can simply not make it because of the constraints and the challenges they have to face between being able to pay rent and pay healthcare bills and food.
5: Thank you. And it's not just about food itself either. You guys do a lot in the community. What are some of the programs that you guys have that shows the broader work that you're doing?
13: Well, in addition to food distribution, we offer workforce development programs, nutrition education, community outreach initiatives, all of that to help people build long-term stability. Our goal is not only to address hunger today, but also to help prevent it tomorrow.
5: Well, speaking of that, yeah, you mentioned workforce development. You know, that's it really goes to address some of the root issues about addressing poverty at the roots and getting people into stable jobs. So why has that become such a staple part of your organization?
13: Food insecurity, it's a very complex issue. We find that households are not only facing the challenge of providing food for their families. It's a matter of other issues like unemployment, education, providing job training opportunities and connecting our neighbors with people and career opportunities. We're helping them to secure employment so they can build a better future and no longer rely on emergency food assistance.
5: Excellent, thank you. And you mentioned earlier that you guys have a new facility. And we talked about how you have reach in 4 counties, but you also do mobile deliveries. So how do those work and why do you guys do those?
13: Our mobile deliveries are mainly to secure access. We want to be where the need is. So a lot of our neighbors face challenges regarding to transportation. For example, we have a lot of seniors that live by themselves that are not able to mobilize. So we're making sure that we are reaching every spot, and by having our mobile services is a way to secure access to our services to our neighbors in need.
5: Wonderful. And you guys don't do it all alone. You work with other nonprofits in the region. So how does this network allow you to accomplish your mission?
13: Yes, we do have a network of over 300 partner agencies. We also have a network of 13,000 volunteers. It's a big number, and these volunteers are the ones that volunteer directly with us, but also the volunteers that support our partner agencies. We rely on this network, actually, to be able to serve 250,000 people every week. Otherwise, we wouldn't be able to do this alone. Yeah.
5: Thank you so much. And we've talked about how food insecurity is a complicated issue, and part of your mission is to be able to serve those who suffer food insecurity with dignity, compassion, and innovation. So what does that look like in practice for you guys?
13: Serving with dignity for us means treating every person with respect and compassion. And we also are very focused on providing high-quality product. Every time that we are doing a sorting activity, we always emphasize to our volunteer, do not keep product that you won't take home. So that is part of what we do. It also means listening to our neighbors, helping them reducing barriers to access through our mobile services, for example. And we're constantly finding better ways to serve our community.
5: Wonderful. Thank you. And one more question before we move on. Can you think of a recent success story that's sort of emblematic of your mission?
13: Yes, our greatest accomplishment just happened now this week. We just moved into our new building on Monday. We are so excited about this. This new building will definitely expand our capacity to serve more neighbors, strengthen our programs, and create new opportunities for workforce development, volunteer engagement, and community partnerships. So we are very excited about this transition.
5: Well, that's fantastic news. I do want to move on now to talk a little bit about the core issues that sort of push your mission forward. Hunger can sometimes seem like an invisible issue. How would you describe the need that you're seeing across the Treasure Coast?
13: I would describe it as a high need. We often don't see that.

0: you. How would you describe the need that you're seeing across the Treasure Coast?
1: I would describe it as a high need. We often don't see that. Just to give you an idea, in the Treasure Coast, 1 out of 4 individuals are facing food insecurity. There's a high demand of our services, and even after COVID, this demand is still at 34% higher than it was before the pandemic.
0: Thank you. And what do you think are some of the biggest reasons that families are struggling to put food on the table right now?
1: The rising cost of living, inflation, healthcare expenses, also the limited income growth. So we are seeing a lot of working families that are just trying to stretch their household budgets, and it's becoming a real challenge for them, and families are just not having enough for groceries.
0: Bouncing off of that a little bit, when families do have to make these difficult choices, what kinds of trade-offs are they facing?
1: Well, for example, they have to choose between paying for rent or utilities, medication or transportation, and buying nutritious food. Nutritious, it's a good word to mention, because part of the service that we do is not only just to give food, just to give food. We're trying to provide nutritious meals, especially to attend the needs of our children in our community and our seniors as well.
0: You know, and as you mentioned, it's hard times right now. Rising costs are hard to keep up with. In terms of the people that you serve, are there any surprises that people might learn about, like, the types of people and the types of income that are needing your services?
1: Yes, like I was saying before, we have this tendency to think, or assume, that people that need our services are homeless or unemployed. But a lot of the people that use our services are working families. It's just that the high cost of living, inflation, and other expenses that they have to deal with is just not compatible with the challenges and the income that people are receiving.
0: And with the economic challenges that people have been facing recently, have you guys seen an uptick in the amount of people that need your services?
1: The number that we have is that the demand remains elevated, and it's still 34% higher than before the pandemic. While the crisis has changed, we do see that many families continue to struggle with the rising cost of living. Absolutely.
0: Thank you. And in terms of people you serve, again, children, seniors, and veterans do face unique challenges. So how does your program work to address those different needs?
1: We tailor our programs to meet people where they are through our school pantries for children, home delivery, and senior programs for adults, and also through partnerships that connect, for example, veterans and other neighbors with the food and resources that they need.
0: Thank you. And I want to talk a little bit about nutrition, because it's easy to just give someone who needs food some really unhealthy, very high sodium foods that are shelf stable, but you guys also strive for nutrition. So why is that something that's important?
1: Yeah, it's essential. Access to nutritious food supports children's development. It helps manage chronic diseases for our seniors. So the focus for us is to be able to generally improve health overall and well-being in our community.
0: Wonderful. And before we move on, I want to ask one more question. If there's one thing that you wish everyone understood about hunger in our community, what would that be?
1: I think it would be that no one can solve hunger alone, but everyone can be part of the solution. We all can do our part and be able to help our society and our community, especially our children and seniors, to thrive.
0: And speaking of folding everyone into the solution, September is Hunger Action Month. Can you explain what that campaign is all about and why it's so important?
1: Hunger Action Month is a nationwide campaign that it's led by Feeding America. And this effort is to raise awareness about hunger and inspire people to take action. It is an opportunity for community to come together and support neighbors facing food insecurity and be part of the solution.
0: And why would you say it's valuable to dedicate a whole month each year to raising awareness for hunger?
1: Like you were saying previously, Justin, you mentioned that hunger is often an invisible issue. But hunger exists year-round, and during this month, it's an opportunity for us and the community to shine and spotlight an issue that

0: is often invisible. So we are encouraging our community to learn, volunteer, donate, and become part of the solution.
1: And as part of the celebration, you have one of your biggest events of the year with the Outrun Hunger 5K. So can you tell us a little bit about this year's event?
0: Yes, we're so excited about this upcoming event. We'll be hosting our 6th annual Outrun Hunger 5K on Saturday, September 26th. It will be at Causeway Cove Marina in Fort Pierce, starting at 7 a.m. It's a fun, family-friendly event that brings our community together to raise awareness and funds. This is very important to help our community and to help provide food for neighbors facing hunger.
1: Well, tell us a little bit about the event. Come day of, what can people expect?
0: Well, so the event starts very early. Runners are there very early. The actual run starts at 7. Before that, we do a warm-up. It's super fun. We all do it together, guided by a trainer. We also have a lot of vendors, a lot of corporate partners that will be having a booth to present their services to the community. We have music. So it's a lot. And also people think, oh, but I don't run, so maybe I shouldn't go. But you are welcome to walk it. It's a nice path to go because it's by the water. So that's also a plus. And yeah, it's a great community event, and it's a great opportunity to raise awareness during September Hunger Action Month.
1: I'm glad you mentioned being able to walk it. I was going to ask, is this event more geared towards the serious runners, or is it really for everyone?
0: It's really for everyone. It's really focused on the community. It's an opportunity for all of us to show up for those neighbors that are facing food insecurity. And I think that's what makes it different to other runs.
1: Awesome. And as you mentioned, this is the 6th annual version of this race. So it's sort of become a bit of a community tradition here. So how has the event grown since it first started?
0: It has grown. We see that every year we have more participants, more people willing to be engaged, not only during for the event as a competitive runner, a casual walker, but also the people that are engaging in actually volunteering for the event behind the scenes. So that is also exciting to see how every year the community wants to be more engaged and be more part of that solution.
1: Well, it sounds like a fun time. So I was wondering, what do you think makes the Outrun Hunger 5K different from a typical 5K?
0: I think that one of the special things that we do is that we all dress orange. We're all called to dress orange today. That color symbolized the fight against hunger. So it's just beautiful to see everybody from competitive runners to children's and families bringing their pets, and we see dogs running and walking. So just having that community feeling and everybody feel part of something, that it's very impactful.
1: It sounds like you kind of talked about it a little bit there, but I was wondering, how would you describe the energy of the event?
0: I would describe it as community and service and also a fun time. Absolutely fun. Yeah.
1: Obviously, it's a fundraiser, so all the money that comes out of it goes directly back into feeding people who are hungry. So why are events like this so important for your organization?
0: It is important for us because it helps us raise funds. And we have different streamlines of how do we are able to raise funds throughout this activity. It could be through sponsorships. It could be through a vendor fee, also registrations as well, of course. Also, we are encouraging people to participate in our Hunger Hero Challenge, when they can set their own fundraising goal and go far and beyond. So, yeah, it's an effort that it's not only led by the organization itself, but it also encourages the community to lead their own efforts to raise funds for the organization. So that's amazing to see.
1: I agree. And I like that you brought up the Hunger Hero Challenge. I was going to ask about that. Can you explain a little bit about what that is and how people can get involved?
0: So the Hunger Hero Challenge is for participants who want to make an even bigger impact. So instead of only registering for the race by paying a $40 fee, individuals or teams can commit to a fundraising goal that they can set. It could be $100, it could be $500, it could be $1,000, $10,000. So it really depends on their will and the influence that they have in their circle of impact. So it's just very inspiring to see how individuals take the lead and say, you know what, I'm just not going to register for the race. I'm just going to try to make a bigger impact. And they connect with other individuals, and it could be their co-workers, it could be people in their community, in their churches, whatever. They try to make the impact and they raise funds for us.
1: Amazing. Are there any opportunities for businesses or community organizations for sponsorships?
0: Yes, we do offer several sponsorship opportunities ranging from $500 to $5,000. We try to make it easy for every business, large or small, so everybody can get involved. We also have a vendor fee for $150. So sponsors receive valuable community visibility while helping our mission.
1: And I do want to ask just one more question before we move on. If someone can only do one thing during Hunger Action Month, what would you encourage them to do?
0: I think I have three. I will encourage everyone to pick one out of three. Let's put it that way. You can make a donation, you can volunteer, or you can join us at the Outrun Hunger 5K.
1: Well, speaking of volunteering, you guys heavily rely on volunteers, thousands of volunteers each year. So what kinds of volunteer opportunities do you have?
0: We have opportunities for individuals, families, groups, businesses, and everybody can do different things. Volunteers can help sort, pack food, assist at a mobile food distribution, support special events like Outer Hunger, and serve in a variety of other roles throughout the year.
1: And outside of just volunteering, what are some of the ways that people can give back to Treasure Coast Food Bank?
0: Making a monetary donation, I would say, just to give you an idea, Justin, we have purchasing power throughout the network that we have by belonging to Feeding America and having amazing partners that we are able to transform every dollar to 8 meals. So making a monetary donation, every dollar can go very long.
1: Amazing. And obviously volunteers are at the heart of your organization. So why are these relationships so important to your mission?
0: Volunteering is crucial. Like I said, we are serving 250,000 people every week, and there's absolutely no way we can do this by ourselves. We are very small staff compared to our reach. So definitely volunteers are a big part of what we do. Not to say the heart of what we do. I would say it's the heart of what we do.
1: Speaking on the volunteers, what do they often tell you after spending the day at the food bank?
0: I would say I often hear people saying that they had no idea how great the need is in our community.
1: Thank you. And just one more question. If someone's listening today and they want to get involved for the very first time, what's the easiest way for them to take that step?
0: The easiest way would be by visiting our website. It's stophunger.org. And you can find the three ways to get involved. That would be giving your time by finding a volunteer opportunity, giving funds by making a monetary donation, and by giving food. If you want to organize a food drive, we can assist you with that. You can do it within your workspace or your community or your local church, and also by attending our events like the upcoming Outrun Hunger event on September 26th. I hope to see everybody.
1: Awesome. And I just want to wrap up with just two more questions. So, you know, addressing hunger in the community, that can be, it can come with its own challenges. It's hard. But it's also incredibly rewarding. So what keeps you motivated?
0: Personally, knowing that our work changes life.
1: And as we wrap up, what message would you like to leave listeners with about hunger and the role that they can play in building a hunger-free Treasure Coast?
0: The message I would like to leave today is that no one can solve hunger alone. This September, Hunger Action Month Assembly is required. We can all be part of the solution, whether it's by making a donation, volunteering, advocating, or participating in our events. There's many ways that we can all come together and build a stronger, healthier, and hunger-free Treasure Coast.
1: Wonderful. Thank you. Well, like I said, I have no more questions for you. Thank you so much for coming on In Focus.
0: Thank you, Justin.
1: We've been talking to Arela Guevara of the Treasure Coast Food Bank. Together, we learned about the very real struggles that local families are facing when it comes to food insecurity and what they're doing to help remedy that. September is also Hunger Action Month, and as part of that, they're calling on the community to do their part in helping those in need. The Outrun Hunger 5K will be on September 26th and supports their mission. Thank you for listening, and join us again next week for another edition of In Focus, presented by IRSC Public Media.
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0: The London Winds performed the first movement of Richard Strauss's Sonatina No. 2, The Happy Workshop. Happy Labor Day to you. I'm Bonnie.
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0: Simon Bernstein, the soloist in a piano concerto, third movement, Maurice Ravel. That was Christian Järvi conducting the MDR Leipzig Radio Symphony Orchestra.
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0: Christian Thielemann conducted the Philharmonia Orchestra through Beethoven's Symphony No. 7. That was the fourth movement. I'm Kevin O'Connor. Happy Labor Day to you.
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0: Paul I was Tsar of Russia at the turn of the 18th century. He grew up convinced that his mother, Catherine the Great, had arranged the murder of his father, Tsar Peter III. Peter, not too well thought of, physically less than a man and mentally little more than a child, he was described as. And though that murder skeleton in the family closet was by no means the only cause for Paul's emotional instability, he liked most real-life tragedies, and the story of Lieutenant Kije is no exception. He put it into a suite, Prokofiev. We'll hear it soon.

Fanfare for the Common Man, Aaron Copland, that was Eric Kunzel, and the Cincinnati Pops Orchestra. Here from Snow White and the Seven Dwarfs, yeah, you'll know this melody, yeah, Whistle While You Work. Frank Churchill composed it, and it's Long Long playing the piano.

0: is the first of two cello concertos that Victor Herbert wrote, first movement from, again, that first. Joanne Folletta there conducted the Ulster Orchestra with Mark Kassauer, the cellist. I'm Kevin O'Connor. Have a great Labor Day. You can find out all you need to know about us at yourclassical.org.
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2: 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And if a named storm threatens, count on WQCS News for local up-to-date storm information.
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4: Bigger is rarely better when it comes to the acoustical qualities of concert venues that present classical music. However, it can be exciting to soak in the energy and hear a popular musician. That's exactly what happened during the summer of 1932 when George Gershwin appeared at a sold-out Lewisohn Stadium, seating capacity 8,000, in New York City. Now, he'd been there before as a piano soloist, composer, conductor, and sometimes even all of the above. Well, today I've got a Gershwin piano concerto at one of England's biggest venues, Royal Albert Hall in London, a performance from the BBC Proms that took place just a few weeks ago. It's coming up in a few minutes. Good morning. I'm Melissa Owsley. How in the world is it already Labor Day? It is good to have your company on this Monday. Let's get things started with a march. It comes from a Moorside Suite by Gustav Holst. This is London Brass.

0: One of the great composers of the Americas, in this case from Argentina. That was music by Alberto Ginastera. And it was one of the dances, kind of a repetitive, catchy rhythm in that mayambo from his collection Estancia, the Festival Orchestra of Mexico performing.
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0: It is called Momentum Suite, a piece for strings by the English composer Peter Hope. That was the Northern Sinfonia, conducted by David Lloyd Jones. I'm Melissa Owsley. Thanks so much for listening.
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0: Victoria Mulova was 4 when she started to play the violin, and by the time she was 7, 8, she knew how to produce a good tone. Now, she got help from her father, an aerospace engineer. Here's the story. Her first teacher agreed to take her on as a student if one of her parents would come along to her lessons. Her father did, and along the way was very analytical about her form. He would look at the shape of her arm, the angle of her bow, and the position of her fingers to make sure that they were just right. Well, that kind of analysis served her well. I'm Melissa Owsley with Victoria Mulova, playing Mozart in 20 minutes. This music is by Agata Grundahl, and it's played by Sarah Amy Smyseth.

Next, a collection of waltzes for piano four hands. The two players are Bengt Forsberg and David Hwang, and the composer is Julius Röntgen.

0: There's something I'm guessing you don't have in your own library, a collection of waltzes for piano four hands, two piano players. The composer, Julius Röntgen, and the pianists, Bengt Forsberg and David Huang. I'm Melissa Owsley. Thank you for listening today.
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0: Robert Fuchs earned his nickname the old-fashioned way. He earned it. All his contemporaries called him Serenadin Fuchs, the Serenade Fox, because he wrote them better than anyone in Vienna. There are several pieces this hour that sound frenetic and are built to dazzle. This serenade is the antidote. Just strings at ease, doing what a serenade has always done. The Serenade No. 1 by Robert Fuchs is 20 minutes ahead. Stay with me.

0: It's called Danzang Cubano, written by Aaron Copland. Enrique Batiz on the podium conducting the Mexico City Philharmonic Orchestra. Great to have your company this afternoon. I'm Scott Blankenship.
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texture of harmony and counterpoint, you might recognize a familiar tune. It's from the popular Gold Rush era song, Darling Clementine. This version for string quartet was part of an ambitious project by 20th century American composer Florence Price. From APM, American Public Media, this is Performance Today. I'm Valerie Kaler. Coming up, highlights from Folk Songs in Counterpoint by Florence Price, her compositions for string quartet, inspired by American folk tunes and spirituals. They're on the way in concert later in this hour of PT. Folk Songs for String Quartet on the way. And right now, an art song by Florence Price, baritone Will Liverman, and pianist Jonathan King with I Grew a Rose.

I grew a rose within a garden fair. The day of perfect blooming came. Hasted I with smiles to find it blushing red. Some thoughtless child had plucked my rose and fled. I grew a rose, a Florence Price setting of the poem by Paul Laurence Dunbar. Baritone Will Liverman and pianist Jonathan King. More from Florence Price ahead. From APM, American Public Media, this is Performance Today, taking you to concerts around the world. I'm Valerie Kaler. We're about to hear music written by beloved American composer and all-around character Peter Schickele, his quartet for clarinet, violin, cello, and piano. He described it as one of his most personal works and dedicated it to his father, saying that his dad's passionate love of serious music had a much greater influence on him than he initially realized. His father was in the audience at its premiere in 1982, which happened to be on Peter Schickele's birthday. He said that was the best present a composer could hope for. Here's a splendid performance from the Atlanta Chamber Players in concert at Peachtree Christian Church in Atlanta, Georgia. They're playing the quartet for clarinet, violin, cello, and piano by Peter Schickele.

0: You know, that feels to me like one of my most personal pieces, but I'm not the only one who has commented on its Brahmsian character. You know, I even look like Brahms. What are you going to do? You can't fight it.
1: Composer Peter Schickele there, talking about the first movement of the piece we just heard, his quartet for clarinet, violin, cello, and piano. That audio was from his radio show, Schickele Mix, 175 episodes, over 15 years, heard on public radio stations all across the country. Peter Schickele was a prolific and award-winning composer, both under his own name and writing as P.D.Q. Bach, his fabricated forgotten son of J.S. Bach. As he said, the youngest and oddest of Bach's 20-odd children. Peter Schickele died in 2024 at the age of 88, and classical musicians and music lovers around the world felt like we'd lost a friend. He was so smart, so original, so talented, and so very silly. Even when he was writing quote-unquote serious music as Peter Schickele, he never lost touch with humor and whimsy. As we just heard, his chamber music is super appealing for audiences and very, very fun, but challenging for the players. That performance of Peter Schickele's quartet for clarinet, violin, cello, and piano featured the Atlanta Chamber Players in a recital at Peachtree Christian Church in Atlanta, Georgia. In a moment, South American snapshots. This is Performance Today from APM.

Miguel Farias is a maker. He is a scholar and an author and a composer. His doctorate in Latin American studies and his own lived experiences inform his creations, which include stage works, books, operas, and concert music. The piece we're going to hear now was written in 2019 for Chile's National Youth Orchestra and is a triptych of Chilean scenes. Retratos Astrales, Southern Portraits. We start with Tirana, a huge, exuberant religious and cultural festival in northern Chile. And the middle movement is Minga, about a community coming together for collective labor. And we end with Chinchinero, a one-man band, a one-person band, a street musician wearing dance-activated percussion instruments. Conductor Paolo Bortolomeoli made his orchestra hall debut with the Minnesota Orchestra in this concert. They're playing Southern Portraits, Retratos Astrales by Miguel Farias.

Paolo Bortolomeoli led the Minnesota Orchestra in Retratos Australis, Southern Portraits, written by Miguel Farias about the southernmost part of South America. That final movement, Chinchinero, was named after Chilean buskers who rig up drums and cymbals on their bodies and play them by way of some pretty energetic dancing. Paolo Bortolomeoli has become quite the ambassador for the piece we just heard. He conducted its U.S. premiere with another orchestra back in 2023, made a recording with the Costa Rica National Symphony in 2024, and, of course, the Minnesota premiere from Orchestra Hall in Minneapolis. By the way, that was also Bortolomeoli's debut with the Minnesota Orchestra. In a moment, that's not all, folks. 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

Folk songs have always been a rich source of inspiration for classical composers. The classical canon is full of examples. Beethoven, Bach, Brahms, Mozart, Mahler, Mendelssohn, they all wrote pieces that turn an acorn of a familiar song into an oak tree of a composition. Here's an American example from the mid-1900s, a collection of pieces for string quartet by Florence Price. Her Folk Songs in Counterpoint is 5 movements long, and the Jupiter String Quartet played a selection of movements from their concert at Hamilton College in Clinton, New York. You might recognize a song or two along the way. Folk songs like Darlin' Clementine, Drink to Me Only with Thine Eyes, and Shortening Bread. 3 of Florence Price's 5 Folk Songs in Counterpoint.

0: Folk Songs in Counterpoint by Florence Price. She wrote 5 altogether, and we heard 3 from the set. Clementine, Drink to Me Only with Thine Eyes, and Shortening Red, played by the Jupiter String Quartet in Wellen Hall at Hamilton College in Clinton, New York. If you've ever moved into a home that somebody else has lived in, maybe you found remnants of the previous owners. A stray cooking utensil, a photograph that had fallen behind the baseboards. Whatever it was, probably went straight into the trash. Well, I am awfully glad that Vicki and Daryl Gatwood did not take their discoveries straight to the dumpster when they moved into a house in St. Ann, Illinois, about 2 hours south of Chicago. The house had been abandoned for about 50 years, and it was full of boxes that had been there that entire time. The boxes turned out to be full of music written by the previous owner 5 decades earlier. Florence Price had lived there, a talented, prolific composer whose work was thought to be mostly lost. Thankfully, the Gatwoods saved those boxes. The music went to the University of Arkansas. It's now been published, and music by Florence Price is now being played, recorded, and appreciated more than ever. Broadcast of our show is supported by the Sidney E. Frank Foundation, working to improve the quality of life for communities and children through programs in art, theater, poetry, and music. I'm Valerie Kaler. 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
4: This requires of the entire ensemble to let go of inhibitions to a certain extent. You have to wear your heart on the sleeve, or this piece will not speak.
0: That's William Grant Still's granddaughter, Celeste Headley, talking about this music. Mother and Child is the emotional heart of Still's Suite for Violin and Piano, and it was inspired by a sculpture of the same name from Harlem Renaissance artist Sargent Johnson. A mother not just hugging her child, but encircling them. From APM, American Public Media, this is Performance Today. I'm Valerie Kaler. An arrangement of that suite for cello and string orchestra is on the way from a concert in Boston. Also on the way, WinSync, a 5-piece ensemble out of Texas. They celebrated the 250th birthday of the United States with an all-American program in San Antonio. We'll sample from that concert later this hour. Here's WinSync right now, playing a piece written for them by Miguel del Aguila, inspired by the Brazilian samba and bossa nova. This is Sambaiada.

Sambeada by Miguel del Aguila, played by Winsink. The members of Texas-based Winsink met as students at Rice University in Houston, and they were assigned to each other for their mandatory wind quintet class. And they vibed so much, they just stayed together. More from Winsink on the way. From APM, American Public Media, this is Performance Today. I'm Valerie Kaler. Glad to have you along for our musical adventures and discoveries. We're about to hear the Guitar Quintet No. 4 by Luigi Boccherini, nicknamed the Fandango Quintet. Each part gets their special moments, sure, but the cello part cannot be beat. So many great melodies. And then, toward the end, the cellist puts their instrument down and... cue the castanets. That's cellist Jonathan Swenson adding the percussive flair in this performance. And when Swenson joined in, guitarist Jason Viel let out a big grin. As a cellist, I would volunteer to play this quintet in a heartbeat. Let's hear the entire piece from a concert at Chamberfest Cleveland, the Fandango Quintet by Luigi Boccherini.

And just a proud PT moment here. That performance featured two former PT Young artists whose residencies were more than two decades apart. Guitarist Jason Vio was a Young artist back in 2002, and violist Imad Zulfagari joined us in 2025.

the Guitar Quintet No. 4 by Luigi Boccherini, often called the Fandango Quintet. Jason Viau played guitar, Jacques Forestier and Nathan Meltzer played violin, Ahmad Zulfagari was the violist, and Jonathan Swenson played cello and castanets. A concert presented by Chamberfest Cleveland at the Cleveland Institute of Music in Cleveland, Ohio.

The group WinSync formed as a student ensemble at Rice University's Shepherd School of Music. Bassoonist Carol Amore says that it's kind of a given when you major in flute, oboe, clarinet, bassoon, or horn. At most institutions, you're required to take wind quintet as part of your degree. It is the most standard instrument combo in that particular world. But, she says, in the broader musical world, it can still feel underrepresented. She sees the role of WinSync as bringing the genre of wind quintet out of its academic silo to explore the broader musical world. They've commissioned a lot of new works for wind quintet, including by many composers we're starting to hear more often on PT, Viet Quang, Mark Mellitz, Sean Opevalo, Nicky Sohn. And they're constantly availing themselves of arrangements, staking claim to pieces not originally composed for wind quintet. Carol Amore herself made this arrangement of an etude written by Philip Glass for solo piano. Let's hear WinSync in concert at Trinity Baptist Church in San Antonio, Texas, a concert presented by the San Antonio Chamber Music Society. They're playing Carol Amore's arrangement of the Etude No. 17 by Philip Glass.

Texas-based quintet WindSync played the Etude No. 17, written by Philip Glass for solo piano and arranged by bassoonist Carol Lamour for wind quintet. Like many ensembles across the U.S., WindSync marked the occasion of America's 250th birthday in music. Their all-American concert for the San Antonio Chamber Music Society also had some other through lines. One, everything on the program written in the last 80 years, which Kara acknowledges, quote, sounds ancient, but in classical music it's practically from yesterday. Clarinetist Graham Steele Johnson spoke to member station KMFA about the other thread of continuity in their all-American lineup, the fact that three composers on their program had studied with the great French composer and teacher Nadia Boulanger, celebrating American classical music by looking to France at Boulanger as, quote, the silent architect of our national musical voice. Celebrating the great melting pot through music. Thanks, WindSync. In a moment, yet another sighting of former P.T. Young artists in the wild. This is Performance Today from APM.

Like many musicians, violinist Randall Goosby's first experience of classical music written by a black composer was William Grant Still. Goosby says Still's music continues to bring a sense of identity and purpose to his work. Goosby included two works by Still on his 2021 album Roots, including the piece we're about to hear, the Suite for Violin and Piano. Each movement was inspired by a work of visual art from the Harlem Renaissance. Three sculptures, three different facets of the black experience. Goosby says the pieces meant so much to him throughout the various stages of his life that he was honored to arrange it for solo instrument and string orchestra. In this performance from Calderwood Hall at the Isabella Stewart Gardner Museum in Boston, the solo instrument is the cello, played by Sterling Elliott, and the string orchestra, Sphinx Virtuosi. Here's Randall Goosby's arrangement of music by William Grant Still, a suite for violin or cello and string orchestra.

0: Music inspired by art born during the Harlem Renaissance, a major surge of African-American art, music, literature, and culture in the 1920s and 30s. Richmond Barth's African Dancer inspired the opening movement, celebrating the role of spirituality and dance in black culture. The middle movement, the emotional heart of the suite, was called Mother and Child, after the sculpture of the same name by Sergeant Johnson. And the finale, Gammon, like Augusta Savage's sculpture of a young boy that inspired it, is mischievous and curious and joyful. Former P.T. Young artist Randall Gooseby made that arrangement of William Grant Still's Suite for Violin and Piano. And former P.T. Young artist Sterling Elliott played the solo cello with Sphinx Virtuosi in that version for soloist and orchestra. 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I'm Valerie Kaler. 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
5: The New York Philharmonic this week is generously underwritten by the Kaplan Brothers Fund and the Audrey Love Charitable Foundation.
6: The specter of infinity.
5: Kate Soper is a composer, performer, and writer who describes her work as one, exploring the integration of drama and rhetoric into musical structure. Two, expressing the slippery continuums of expressivity, intelligibility, and sense. And three, navigating the wonderfully treacherous landscape of the human voice. The Rome Prize Fellow and Pulitzer Prize finalist has been called one of the great originals of her generation by the New Yorker, and she has also been likened to Lucille Ball if played by Linda Blair as a performer. Hello again, everybody. This is Alec Baldwin, and on this edition of the New York Philharmonic this week, we'll hear Ms. Soper as soloist in her own work, Orpheus Orchestra Opus Onus, a world premiere New York Philharmonic commission. The Symphony No. 11 by Philip Glass and Igor Stravinsky's Symphony in Three Movements are also featured as Gustavo Dudamel conducts the New York Philharmonic this week. Igor Stravinsky moved to the United States in 1940. He landed in Los Angeles where Louis B. Mayer asked him to write music for some wartime newsreels he was producing. Though that project was ultimately scrapped, Stravinsky managed to recycle some of the music he composed for it when he wrote the first work on this week's program, the